0: commissioned and premiered by the New York Philharmonic in 1946. That was the Symphony in Three Movements by Igor Stravinsky. The New York Philharmonic was conducted by his music director designate, Gustavo Dudamel. The next work on our program may just remind listeners of some of the other beloved works for orchestra and narrator. Peter and the Wolf and The Young Person's Guide to the Orchestra certainly come to mind. We're going to hear the world premiere of Orpheus Orchestra Opus Onus by Kate Soper. Also written on commission by the New York Philharmonic, this piece can perhaps best be described as a 30-minute musical monologue that waxes poetic and philosophical on Greek mythology's most famous bard, musician, and prophet. And it most often does so with tongue planted firmly in cheek. We return to the stage for Orpheus Orchestra Opus Onus by Kate Soper. She is the narrator and soloist as Gustavo Dudamel conducts the New York Philharmonic.
1: Is there anything like that first strike of the bow? 100 players moving as one. All that splendor, all that might. The orchestra! The most godlike achievement of mortals. From birdbone flutes to catgut strings, the highs got higher, the lows got lower. Wood was lacquered, metal bent. Every instrument evolved to form a gleaming, heaving fortress of sound.

That's right, everyone. I'm Orpheus, the most legendary musician in human history. And as Orpheus, I'm also the reason we're all here today. Because the orchestra began with me. That is to say, when many different instruments first were gathered together on stage, the theme was

The lyre has three goddesses who each have their strength. Mete, the highest. Messe, the middle. Hypate, the lowest. A single string sparks number, signal, energy. Divide in two to get the octave. The distance that is wide and also nothing. Divide in three to get the fifth. In four to rise a fourth. A realm is opened. A sequence grows. The specter of infinity

But you don't want to hear all that math stuff. The things you can do with an orchestra. There's the parade of colors. Flute, oboe, violin. Flute, oboe, violin. The soft softs. The loud louds. The tutti crescendo. The lyre never made it into the orchestra. Too hard to hear. Too hard to tune. But it did become my emblem.

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So there's this legend that I could stop streams and move stones with my music. And that legend is special. You can't use music to move stones. You can't use music to do anything. It has nothing to do with life on Earth. Although the orchestra tries its best to convince us otherwise. You've got your peaceful country mornings. Your sudden violent storms. A storm's not art. And I can't calm storms with my music. But the rumors spread, the legend grew, and the orchestra was born to tell my story.

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On the joyous occasion of our wedding, Eurydice is bitten by a snake and dies.

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You think that part of the story, where I vanquish death through the power of song, would have the best music in all these adaptations, but it never does. But people are obsessed with this idea that my music could do anything, even though no one's ever actually heard my music. Because no one wants to play my music. They want to write their own music about the worst moment of my life. The orchestra is formless. It comes in all shapes and sizes. And in all shapes and sizes, it accompanied

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They compose my suffering. 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

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That part's true too. Everyone says it was that I couldn't look back at her. 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

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You can't use music to move stones. You can't use music to do anything. But they didn't want to hear that. No one wants to hear that. And I could feel her there behind me, waiting, trusting. 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I am trying. And under my feet, I thought I felt it. I felt a stone move. 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

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This is music.

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Choke out these flames. Carve a solid path through the swamp of hell. This is real! This is real! We have music on our side, and we cannot be stopped! And then, the mouth of the cave came into view. And as the spell of death began to fade, I felt the lie I was weaving, letting grief and pain and desperate longing obliterate the truth, so that what once was pure and empty now blares delusion. No. What music is for! The Fates are three goddesses who each have their string. Clava, who spins it. Lachesis, who marks it. Atropos, who cuts it.

And then it was over and she was gone. Music was a witness. It didn't intervene. Why do we ask so much of music? We want it to love us, to save us, to resurrect our dead. It doesn't love. It doesn't save. It's not for anything except to be in the presence of something sublime that has nothing to do with the wreck of our lives. Forget those songs of passion.

0: We just heard Orpheus Orchestra Opus Onus, a world premiere New York Philharmonic commission by Kate Soper. The composer was the soloist and narrator. The New York Philharmonic was conducted by its music director designate, Gustavo Dudamel. After a pause for station ID, our broadcast will continue with a performance of the Symphony No. 11 by Philip Glass. I'm Alec Baldwin, and you're listening to the New York Philharmonic this week.
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0: The Indian-American composer Rena Esmail once said she was struck by how differently the concept of dawn is portrayed in Hindustani music and in Western classical music. In the former, she says the colors are darker and more mysterious. And this piece of hers is an example of that. It's called Sandhi Prakash, meaning the joining of light. And it's a term for a particular set of Hindustani ragas that are performed at the moments of sunrise and sunset. And here is that piece by Rena Esmail, played by violinist Vijay Gupta and harpist Yolanda Kondanasis.

0: The Enchanted Lake by Anatol Liodov. That was the Slovak Philharmonic, conducted by Stefan Gunzenhauser. I'm Steve Seal. Stick around.
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0: Concerto for Orchestra by Wynton Marsalis. Performing there at the BBC Proms just a couple of weeks ago on August 13th. BBC Symphony Orchestra conducted there by James Gaffigan. That recording was the UK premiere of that work. And we are bringing you highlights from this summer's BBC Proms Festival, the most celebrated, longest-running classical music festival in the world, held every summer in the UK, primarily at the Royal Albert Hall, every week on Extra Eclectic. I'm Steve Seal.
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0: Modern classical informed by jazz on this hour of Extra Eclectic. And this is from Earl Lewis Stewart. From his Rhythm Sonata, we'll hear Majestic, played here by clarinetist Marcus Ely with the Lyris Quartet.

0: Majestic from the Rhythm Sonata by Earl Lewis Stuart, clarinetist Marcus Ely, and the Lyrist Quartet.
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3: Republicans are gathering for their first ever midterm convention in Dallas. 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
0: Jean-Baptiste put out 3 CDs on one day a few weeks ago. His classically influenced one called Black Mozart, and then 2 others inspired by the music of Thelonious Monk. And this is a piece from one of the Monk-inspired recordings. It's called Eternity Around the Corner, Jean-Baptiste.

0: that's a cool piece. That is John Batiste playing his own composition called Eternity Around the Corner. And it's one of his two releases with music inspired by Thelonious Monk. And the third release that came out on the very same day a couple of weeks ago called Black Mozart, his latest nod to classical stylings. The program's archive can be found online at yourclassical.org. Click on Hosted Shows and you will find Extra Eclectic right there. We'll have tonight's program up about midday tomorrow. And the complete archive going back multiple years is there for you to enjoy as well. Thanks as always to Jennifer Allen for putting together the playlists here on the program. Tip of the hat. I'm Steve Seal. It's Extra Eclectic.
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0: Estonian lullaby, Couscous Kaljiki, by Arvo Pärt, Montserrat Figueres, and Ariana Saval singing there with Hesperian 21.
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0: From the 20th and 21st century Russian composer Alexander Neifel, a Soviet and Russian composer, often described as one of the most prominent Russian composers of his generation and a member of the Soviet avant-garde. This is from his work, In Air Clear and Unseen. We'll hear An Autumn Evening, played by the Keller Quartet.

0: Jean-Baptiste playing his own piece called Always Know, and that is from one of his two recent releases honoring Thelonious Monk, Monk Meditations. Thanks, as always, to Jennifer Allen for putting together the playlists here on the show. I'm Steve Seal. It's Extra Eclectic.
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0: pianist Elizabeth Rich and the Janacek Philharmonic Orchestra, conducted by Dennis Burke. That was Carl Maria von Weber's Piano Concerto No. 1, a piece of music that had one foot in the 18th century and one in the 19th century. I'm Jalene Kahn. I hope you're enjoying these performances. Thanks a lot for being here with me.
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0: How to Do by James Horner. That was written for the Samuelson siblings, violinist Mari Samuelson and her brother cellist Hakan Samuelson. They performed with the Royal Liverpool Philharmonic under conductor Vasily Petrenko on Music Through the Night.
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0: Zubin Mehta conducted the Berlin Philharmonic with interludes from Intermezzo by Richard Strauss.
1: Republicans are gathering for their first ever midterm convention in Dallas. 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

0: Mozart's Symphony No. 16. Adam Fischer conducted the Danish National Chamber Orchestra on Music Through the Night. I'm Jalene Kahn. Thanks a lot for being here.
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0: Oscar Ekberg with the first movement from a piano sonata by Swedish composer Alfrida Andre. Anytime you hear a piece of music that you really like, but you don't catch what it is, you can find out with our on-air playlist. 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I'm Jalene Kahn. Thanks a lot for listening with me. I hope you have a great Tuesday.
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That's the Polish dance, the Krakowiak, from the Polish scenes of the Russian opera by Michal Glinka, A Life for the Tsar, from 1836. We heard the Tchaikovsky Moscow Radio Symphony Orchestra, led by Vladimir Fedosiev, on A Classic Morning. Think you could dance that just from hearing it? It's a little complicated. Look it up, and you can get those steps down. But where would you dance it? You could dance along next time I play it for you, or one of the other Krakowiaks. It's 8 minutes past 9. We're currently at 70 degrees. Want to welcome everybody in Dewey, Illinois, joining us for A Classic Morning here on this Tuesday morning, September 8th. Music of Nikolai Rimsky-Korsakov. This is the famous Capriccio Español. Here's the Dallas Symphony Orchestra, led by Eduardo Mata.

Latin Capriccio Español, music of Nikolai Rimsky-Korsakov. We heard a performance with the Dallas Symphony Orchestra led by Eduardo Mata and featuring soloist Elliot Chapo. He was the concertmaster at the time of the recording. It was to have been a work for violin and orchestra. There was a short passage there with violin solo, and generally it's the concertmaster who is the soloist rather than bringing in someone for a work for violin and orchestra. And here, the work from 1887 with the Dallas Symphony Orchestra led by Eduardo Mata on a classic morning. It's 9:24. We're currently at 71 degrees. Mostly sunny today, the high 89. It'll be partly cloudy tonight, the low 70. Tomorrow, partly cloudy with a chance of showers and thunderstorms and a high of 90. Currently, we're at 71 degrees. 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Two of the three Gymnopédies by Erik Satie from the year after the work we just heard, 1888. The first and the third of them, Pascal Roger

two of the three gymnopédies, as Eric Satie called them. Claude Debussy chose those two, though in reverse order, for his orchestration, where we heard the first and then the third. Pascal Roget with that music on a classic morning. It's 9:31. We're currently at 72 degrees. We're going to jump ahead to 1946. This is the opening of the Malta Suite by the late Maltese composer Charles Camilleri. He called the opening a country dance.

music of Charles Camilleri, the late Maltese composer. We heard the opening of his Malta Suite, which he called Country Dance, from 1946. The Malta Philharmonic Orchestra, led by Miran Vaupotic, here on A Classic Morning. It's 9:35. We're currently at 73 degrees. Our forecast from meteorologist Andrew Pritchard, mostly sunny today and a high of 89. It'll be partly cloudy tonight, the low 70. Tomorrow, partly cloudy with a chance of showers and thunderstorms and a high of 90. We're at 73 degrees currently. This evening at 7, it's the Chicago Symphony Orchestra here on Illinois Classical. You're going to be hearing a program led by David Ofcom and featuring violinist Vadim Gluzman. He'll be featured in the Violin Concerto No. 1 of Dmitri Shostakovich. This is from a concert that took place in June of 2023. You'll also hear a couple of works by Maurice Ravel, the Antique Minuet and La Waltz, as well as Claude Debussy's La Mer. This evening at 7, here on Illinois Classical. Music of Georg Philipp Telemann. There are lots of dances in this. This is from a little polonaise. I should say it's from a partita polonaise, which basically means a Polish partita. It's one of those works that Telemann wrote having been inspired by Polish folk music, and a work for two lutes originally. It's played here in an arrangement and performance by two guitarists. You do have to arrange music written for the lute for the guitar. It's the changes have to be made. Julian Bream and John Williams perform.

selections from a partita, a suite, with influences from Polish folk music. By Georg Philipp Telemann, we heard Julian Bream and John Williams performing what was originally for two lutes. And I said Polonaise earlier because in French, and that's the title given, as you'll see on the playlist, is Partie Polonaise, which means a Polish partita. But Polonaise by itself, we call that a Polish dance, basically. And it's a dance of its own. We know it as a Polonaise. Anyway, I pass that along to you. It's 9:45. We're currently at 74 degrees. James Galway, featured here in the opening of a flute concerto by Carl Philipp Emanuel Bach with the Württemberg Chamber Orchestra from Heilbronn, Germany, led by Jörg Faber.

James Galway was the soloist. He was featured with the Württemberg Chamber Orchestra from Heilbronn, Germany, led by Jörg Ferber, in the opening of one of the flute concertos of Carl Philipp Emanuel Bach. Here on a classic morning, it's 9:53. We're currently at 74 degrees. This is music of Domenico Cimarosa, 18th century composer. It's from the year 1783. He was a Mozart contemporary, and they say he was Mozart's greatest rival when it came to writing Italian language operas. This is from the opera Oreste, which is the Italian way of saying Orestes from Greek mythology. The overture from Oreste, the Toronto Chamber Orchestra, led by Kevin Mallon, in the music of Cimarosa.

the overture from the opera Orestes, if you will, music of Domenico Cimarosa, the Toronto Chamber Orchestra led by Kevin Mallon on a classic morning. Good morning. 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We're having a classic morning on this Tuesday, September 8th. Vic DiGeronimo with you. You're a part of our classic morning, and I'm glad you are. And hope you had a good holiday weekend if you just joined us recently. We've been on since 9 this morning, and we continue till noon with classical music from the Friends of WILL Library. Oh, and some great stories and little celebrations as well. As I say, I'm glad you're with us. Vic DiGeronimo with you. Mostly sunny today, and a high of 89. It'll be partly cloudy tonight, the low 70. Tomorrow, partly cloudy, with a chance of showers and thunderstorms, the high 90 degrees. Tomorrow night, cloudy, showers likely, the low 67. And Thursday, a chance of showers in the morning, otherwise partly cloudy, and a high of 79. That's the forecast from meteorologist Andrew Pritchard. Currently, we're at 75 degrees. 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Kind of goes along with the program. Check it out. It's my online column and the most recent blog just a little over a week ago. I'll give you the link to it. And there's about 12 and a half years worth of blogs there. So you got time, I've got blogs. But I'll give you the link to the recent one. That's at will, as in W-Y-L-L, .illinois.edu/classicmornings. That's will.illinois.edu/classicmornings. And have fun with that. What was Mozart's last concerto? If you said the piano concerto number 27, that's close. The last concerto was his clarinet concerto. It was written the year he died, 1791. It was written for a clarinet with a more extended bass range, known as a basset clarinet, and featured here on a basset clarinet, along with the Berlin Philharmonic, is Sabina Meyer. Claudio Abbado conducts. Enjoy Mozart's clarinet concerto.

Sabina Meyer was the soloist. She was featured on a Bassett clarinet, which has an extended lower range. It's the instrument for which Mozart wrote his clarinet concerto, which we heard. It was his final concerto in the year 1791, the year he died. Sabina Meyer joined by the Berlin Philharmonic, led by Claudio Abbado, on a classic morning. It's 10:30. Our cup is still one half full on our classic morning on this Tuesday, September 8th. Vic DiGeronimo with you. And I want to welcome everybody joining us for a classic morning this morning in Macon, Illinois. Musica von Schubert is coming up in a moment. Support comes from the Sinfonia da Camera presenting its 43rd season at the Krannert Center for the Performing Arts starting September 18th. Highlights include Mozart's Symphony No. 40, Handel's Messiah with the University of Illinois Choirs, and more, led by music director Ian Hobson, sinfonia.illinois.edu. I don't know if you remember this. It wasn't that long ago when I discovered that Franz Schubert pretty much wrote the tune that we know as the charge tune when you go to games and everyone responds to the charge call, which has been credited to someone in Southern California back in late 1940s, 1950. Anyway, you listen to the beginning of this. This is from a sonata, that Schubert wrote for violin and piano, and it's the opening of the second movement of the sonata, the little scherzo. Comes real close to being the charge call. Here, violinist Guido Kremer is featured with pianist Valery Afanasyev, and I should mention that Afanasyev celebrates his 79th birthday today.

was the opening of that, and the coming around to it now and then reminds you of the charge call. Well, it was written by Franz Schubert way back in, oh goodness, back in the 19th century. And the performance here featuring violinist Gidon Kremer and pianist Valery Afanasyev. That's the scherzo from a sonata for violin and piano by Schubert. Here on A Classic Morning. And the pianist Valery Afanasyev celebrating his 79th birthday today. It's 10:37. We're currently at 79 degrees. It's a gallop, one of those dances where the couples actually dance around like horses. But this is from the ballet music that Giuseppe Verdi wrote for performances in Paris of his opera Il Trovatore, The Troubadour. Edward Downes leads the BBC Philharmonic.

What bit of the ballet music that Giuseppe Verdi wrote for performances in Paris of his opera Il Trovatore, The Troubadour, The Little Gallop? We heard the BBC Philharmonic led by Edward Downes on a classic morning. It's 10:40. We're currently at 79 degrees here on Friends Plaza. Today at noon, it's Performance Today. Valerie Kaler, your host. And on the first hour of the program, you're going to be hearing the first of the string sextets of Johannes Brahms with a chamber music program from La Jolla, California, that took place recently. And violinist James Ennis leads the ensemble. You'll also be hearing music of Antonín Dvořák, one of his Slavonic dances, in the original version, for piano, four hands. That's today, Performance Today, from noon until 2, and those works you'll hear on the first hour of the program, the noon hour of the program. Speaking of Dvořák, it's the composer's birthday today. Antonín Dvořák, born on this day in 1841, he died in 1904. It's the 185th anniversary of his birth. I want to play for you this morning the third of the three Slavonic rhapsodies that he wrote. This is from the year 1878. Nima Yerby with the Royal Scottish National Orchestra.

The Slavonic Rhapsody No. 3, the third of three written by Antonín Dvořák, whose birthday we celebrate today, the composer born on this day in 1841. He died in 1904. It's the 185th anniversary of his birth. And Nima Yerby with the Royal Scottish National Orchestra. It's 10:54. We're at 81 degrees on Friends Plaza. Music of Edward Elgar from the turn of the 20th century, 1901. It's the second of the five Pomp and Circumstance marches by Elgar. Yehudi Menuhin leads the Royal Philharmonic Orchestra.

It's the one that nobody heard. Well, they heard it, but they didn't hear it, because it was performed at the same time as the famous number one, and after number one was encored. Did anybody really hear number two? They were presented the first two of the five pomp and circumstance marches of Sir Edward Elgar back in 1901. The others came later. And here, the Royal Philharmonic Orchestra, led by Yehudi Menuhin. You got to hear it, I hope. It's just about a minute before 11. 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And we're having a classic morning on this Tuesday morning. Yeah, I blew it early on, said Monday, like a lot of folks probably did this morning after the holiday weekend. Anyway, it's Tuesday morning, the 8th of September, 2026. Our forecast from meteorologist Andrew Pritchard, mostly sunny today, the high 89, partly cloudy tonight, the low 70. Tomorrow, partly cloudy, chance of showers and thunderstorms and a high of 90. Tomorrow night, cloudy, showers are likely, the low 67. And Thursday, a chance of showers in the morning, otherwise partly cloudy and a high of 79. Right now, we're at 82 degrees. Music of Giuseppe Tartini. This is a work for strings that the violin virtuoso wrote. It's a four-part sonata for strings. The Academy of the Annunciation is the name of the ensemble. Riccardo Doni conducts.

a four-part work for strings by Giuseppe Tartini, who was a violin virtuoso, composer, and contemporary of Bach and Handel. And we heard a performance featuring the ensemble known as the Academy of the Annunciation, led by Riccardo Doni on a classic morning. It's 11:10. We're currently at 83 degrees. Want to welcome everybody in Hume, Illinois, joining us for a classic morning on this Monday. On this Tuesday, September 8th, music of Francesco Corradini, who was another contemporary of Tartini and the others I mentioned. Corradini, born in Venice, he spent much of his life in Madrid, wrote stage works there, including one called The Masks. And this is a portion of dance music from that stage work. Here's a performance with the ensemble from Cologne, Concerto Cœur, led by the Spanish conductor Pablo Heras Casado.

dance music from a stage work called The Masks, which premiered in Madrid. It's music of the Venetian composer Francesco Corradini, and the performance featuring the ensemble from Cologne, Concerto Köln, and Pablo Heras Casado conducting on a classic morning. It's 11:16. We're currently at 84 degrees. Our forecast from meteorologist Andrew Pritchard, mostly sunny today and a high of 89. It'll be partly cloudy tonight, the low 70. Tomorrow, partly cloudy with a chance of showers and thunderstorms and a high of 90. We're at 84 currently. This evening at 7, you'll hear the Chicago Symphony Orchestra, a program from June of 2023, with violinist Vadim Gluzman, the soloist, in the Violin Concerto No. 1 of Dmitri Shostakovich, the program led by David Afkam, and will feature a couple of works by Maurice Ravel, The Antique Minuet, and La Valse, and Claude Debussy's La Mer. This evening at 7, the Chicago Symphony Orchestra here on Illinois Classical. Music of Franz Joseph Haydn. It's one of his piano sonatas. Here's the Swiss pianist, Olivier Cavaillé.

Olivier Cavalier, the Swiss pianist, was featured in one of the sonatas of Franz Joseph Haydn on A Classic Morning. It's 11:28. We're currently at 85 degrees. You stay with us till noon. Some of you are thinking, well, maybe he's played all the good stuff. Not a chance. Mendelssohn coming up, and Chopin, and Brahms, all from the friends of WYLO Library that you continue to make possible. Thank you recently. Thank you over the years. Music of Beethoven. This is the second of the two romances for violin and orchestra. Guido and Kremer's back with the Chamber Orchestra of Europe, led by Nicholas Harnoncourt.

Music of Beethoven. It's the second of his romances for violin and orchestra. And a performance there with violinist Guido and Kramer and the Chamber Orchestra of Europe, led by Nicholas Harnoncourt, on a classic morning. It's 11:37. We're currently at 85 degrees, mostly sunny today, and a high of 89. It'll be partly cloudy tonight, the low 70, and tomorrow partly cloudy, with a chance of showers and thunderstorms, and a high of 90. Currently, we're at 85. On performance today, which you hear Monday through Friday from noon until 2 here on Illinois Classical, on the noon hour today, you're going to be hearing a performance of the first of the string sextets of Johannes Brahms, led by violinist James Ennis. And that took place in La Jolla, California recently. You're also going to be hearing music of Dvorak in the first hour, the original version of one of his Slavonic dances, that is for piano four hands. So that's coming up on the first hour performance today. Music of Felix Mendelssohn. This is the opening of the seventh of his string symphonies. Nicholas Ward leads the Northern Chamber Orchestra.

opening of the seventh of the string symphonies, or sometimes called the youth symphonies, of Felix Mendelssohn, the Northern Chamber Orchestra from Manchester, England, with Nicholas Ward conducting on a classic morning. It's 11:43. We're at 85 degrees. This is from some 9 years later. It's the finale of the Piano Concerto No. 1 by Chopin. Maria Joan Pires is featured along with the Chamber Orchestra of Europe, led by Emmanuel Crevin.

Maria Joan Pires was the pianist. She was featured with the Chamber Orchestra of Europe, led by Emmanuel Crevin, in the finale of the Piano Concerto No. 1 by Chopin. And it was the Chamber Orchestra of Europe. It's 11:55. We're currently at 86 degrees. This is Vic DiGeronimo. Thanks for joining me. Not you've had a classic morning. Have a great day. 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And check out the Classic Mornings blog. 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That's at will.illinois.edu/classicmornings. Again, will.illinois.edu/classicmornings. The first of the Hungarian dances of Johannes Brahms in his own orchestration, the London Symphony Orchestra, by Nima Yerby.

0: He wrote them for piano four hands. He orchestrated only three of the 21 Hungarian dances, Johannes Brahms, and that's one of the three, the first one of the first of the 21 that he orchestrated. Nima Yerby with the London Symphony Orchestra on a classic morning. 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Mostly sunny today, the high 89. It'll be partly cloudy tonight, the low 70 tomorrow. Partly cloudy, chance of showers and thunderstorms, and high of 90. Tomorrow night, cloudy, showers likely, the low 67. And Thursday, a chance of showers in the morning, otherwise partly cloudy, and a high of 79. We're at 87 degrees at 12 noon. 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
1: Johannes Brahms, like every German composer of his generation, lived under the long shadow of Beethoven. I mean, imagine how creatively paralyzing it could be to think of presenting your first go at a symphony or string quartet to a public who'd already seen what Beethoven had done. So Brahms, creative, clever, but not super confident, Johannes Brahms, came up with a workaround. He'd stretch his compositional wings in the genres Beethoven hadn't perfected. Beethoven wrote a bunch of string quartets, but never a string sextet. That's the ticket, thought Brahms. From APM, American Public Media, this is Performance Today. I'm Valerie Kaler. Brahms' warm and woodsy sextet number one on the way this hour. That Brahms sextet features violins, violas, and cellos, a pair of each. James Ennis will be playing one of those two violins. He's playing one of three violins here in a triple violin concerto by Bach.

0: Adumka, a Ukrainian dance by Antonin Dvorak. That was the Slavonic Dance No. 2 from his Opus 72 collection. Pianists Ana Guijarro and Josu de Solán gave that concert at the headquarters of the Fundación Juan March in Madrid, Spain. In a moment, calm in joy, calm in pain and sorrow. 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
1: 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You'll hear the Minuet Antique and La Valse by Ravel, La Mer by Debussy, and the First Violin Concerto by Shostakovich, featuring Vadim Glutzman. 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

0: It is always a treat to share concert highlights from around the world here on PT. And this spring, I invite you to join me on an in-person musical tour of Germany and Prague. We'll attend three of the world's premier classical music festivals, the Dresden and Prague Spring Music Festivals, and the prestigious Beethoven Festival in Leipzig, where we'll take in a special recital by pianist Wang Long. We'll immerse ourselves in the local art and history, explore the homes of Felix Mendelssohn and the Schumanns. 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I'm Valerie Kaler. 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
1: This is Katie Buzard, editor of Clef Notes. 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

0: Thomas Fats Waller wrote that in 1942, just a year before he died. It's called the Jitterbug Waltz, and it was played by Richard Dowling. Coming up in just a moment, some chamber music. Dvorak, Czech composer, wrote when he was in Spillville, Iowa, a small Bohemian community where he and his family were sent the summer after his first year as head of the National Conservatory of Music in New York City. In many ways, Spillville felt like home, a happy time for Dvorak. A typical day might begin at 4 in the morning. He'd go for a walk through the woods and by the river. He'd listen to the birds and sounds around him. Sometimes they made their way into his music. His American Quintet is on the way in a moment.
1: 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What has made it remain a pop culture phenomenon?
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0: In this case, quintet adds an extra viola to the usual string quartet. Playing that is Kim Kashkashian. She joins the Parker Quartet.

0: Dvorak spent 3 years in America. He was asked to be director of the National Conservatory of Music in New York City, and he reflected on that experience by saying that had I not come to America, there are certain pieces I would not have written, sounds I might not have created. And you just heard an example of one of those. That's a quintet for string quartet plus viola, and it's even known as his American quintet. Kim Kashkashian viola joined the Parker String Quartet. Coming up in just a moment, the prelude from an early and not so successful opera by Puccini.
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0: Before Puccini gave us La Boheme and Tosca and Madame Butterfly, he wrote an opera called Edgar. It was considered his second one, and it never really took flight. Here's the opening, actually the prelude from Act 4 of Edgar, with the Philharmonic of La Scala, led by Riccardo Chailly.

0: Selections from Enfantine by Ernest Bloch. Music that he wrote for his own daughters to play and practice with. That was pianist Margaret Fingerhut.
1: 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What has made it remain a pop culture phenomenon?
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4: Prairie Fire is now in its 4th season. Since 2023, we've created cinematic short documentaries about artists, innovators, small business owners, colorful personalities, and the inspirational people who make Illinois a creative center of the American Midwest. And we've won 9 Mid-America Emmys along the way. Don't miss Prairie Fire every 3rd Thursday of the month at 7:30 p.m. on WILL-TV, streaming on YouTube and the PBS app.
0: Do you ever look back at past examples of your work or your art and cringe a little bit? Not to worry. Even heavy-hitting composers wrote youthful pieces that caused chagrin in later life. Beethoven had a rather derogatory attitude about most of his earlier works, and the Sextet for Winds was a piece that he regarded as youthful folly. In his own words, he said, "The Sextet is one of my earliest pieces, and it was completed in a single night." Nothing more can really be said about it than that it was written by a composer who had created at least a few better things.

0: Beethoven referred to that music as the folly of youth. The Sextet for Winds with David Schifrin and Paul Wonjin Cho, clarinets, Frank Morelli and Marissa Olegario playing the bassoons, and horns played by William Purvis and Lauren Hunt.
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0: Hi, I'm Scott Blankenship with music by Gabriel Fauré. His Dolly Suite is explicitly not serious. It's a suite of presents that were written over time. You know, for birthdays, Christmas, New Year's gifts for a little girl named Hélène Bardac. Hélène was the daughter of soprano Emma Bardac, and Fauré had a passionate multi-year romantic affair with Emma back in the 1890s. Fauré himself said you shouldn't take these too heavily, because each one is full of private jokes and quotations.

0: That's Angela Hewitt with a toccata in D major composed by Johann Sebastian Bach. Stay with me. 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
0: Among all the music that takes you to a certain place or scene this hour, this next clarinet quintet is an outlier. It's just absolute chamber music with no program at all. Music for music's sake. But the third movement from Brahms' clarinet quintet does have sort of an autumnal feel to it. Here's the New Zealand String Quartet with James Campbell, clarinet.

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0: 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I'm Scott Detrow.
1: And I'm Sasha Pfeiffer.
0: Last year's ICE raids in Chicago had a steep economic cost.
1: Fear kept many immigrants home, so the region lost more than $1 billion of retail and restaurant and sales tax revenue.
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0: Today on the 21st Show, pregnancy usually brings with it the hope for new life. But many pregnancies do not end with birth. Rather, they end with loss. And that can leave a lasting mark on the women who experience it. That is the subject of a new book by Kate Clancy, an anthropologist at the University of Illinois. It's called Pregnancy Interrupted: The Science and Stories of How Pregnancies Really End. I'm Brian Mackey with Kate Clancy for the hour, today on the 21st Show, which is a production of Illinois Public Media, airing on WILL in Urbana, WUIS in Springfield, WNIJ in Rockford DeKalb, WVIK in the Quad Cities, and WSIU in Carbondale. But first, news.
1: Live from NPR News in Washington, I'm Ryland Barton. U.S. officials say the military struck five Iranian tankers today, and Iranian state media says Iran has launched missiles toward U.S. targets in Jordan. The exchange of attacks come after Iran's Navy says it seized an unmanned U.S. submarine, threatening further escalation. NPR's Greg Myrie reports.
2: Iran's Revolutionary Guard Corps says it trapped the submarine early Tuesday. This is according to Iranian media reports. Iran claimed the sub was equipped with the latest technology and released photos of it being lifted out of the water. On the U.S. side, Captain Tim Hawkins, a spokesman for Central Command, said the underwater drone malfunctioned while, quote, surveying regional waters in support of ongoing operations. He described the drone as an older model that neither collected sensitive data nor carried any classified sonar or radar equipment. The U.S. and Iran have maintained dueling blockades of the strait for months and continue to clash periodically. Greg Myrie, NPR News, Washington.
1: President Trump says he's going to block the U.S. government's procurement system from buying Canadian goods. It comes after Canada put in place about $20 billion worth of retaliatory tariffs on U.S. goods today, as NPR's Emily Fang reports.
3: Writing on his social media site Truth Social, Trump took umbrage with Canada's strict limits on American dairy imports, which has been a historical point of contention with the U.S., and he accused Canada of running, quote, a scam, in response to which Trump said he'd ordered the GSA to remove all Canadian origin products. The GSA is the federal government's procurement platform, and it handles hundreds of billions of dollars of orders and contracts for goods and software and other services that support federal offices. Trump also threatened over the weekend to stop Canadian aircraft company Bombardier from selling in the U.S., to which the Canadian company put out a statement explaining much of its supply chain and its parts are made in the U.S. at American companies. Emily Fang, NPR News, the White House.
1: Over a million children lost SNAP food benefits over the past year, and it's impacting access to free breakfast and lunch at schools. NPR's Juliana Kim reports.
4: Tens of thousands of schools in the U.S. offer free meals to all of its students, regardless of income, through the community eligibility provision. In this program, the federal government helps pay for universal free meals depending on how many families are on assistance, like SNAP. Paige Shoemaker DeMayo is an education policy analyst at the Center for American Progress, and she says the dramatic decline in SNAP participation is causing school officials to worry.
5: They're going to have to start picking up some of the tab, and then they have to make a tough decision about looking at their budget to determine if they can afford to continue to provide free meals for all or not.
4: So far, dozens of schools have announced an end to their universal free meal programs.
1: NPR's Juliana Kim reporting. U.S. stocks sank today. This is NPR News. New Hampshire primary voters are choosing candidates for Congress, governor, and the state legislature today, with the retirement of Senator Jeanne Shaheen creating competitive races. The two Republicans hoping to replace the three-term Democrat are former senators she previously defeated, John Sununu and Scott Brown. The Democratic race includes Congressman Chris Pappas, and his departure from that seat has led to a crowd of candidates seeking to fill it. A new Pew Research study finds more than 4 in 10 Americans say that Muslims are having a negative effect on the U.S. NPR's Jason DeRose reports the study examines data collected since the September 11, 2001 terror attacks.
6: Pew Research finds that views on Islam are now more negative and more partisan than shortly after 9/11. In 2026, just over half of those surveyed said Islam is more likely than other religions to encourage violence. In 2002, that number was just 25%. More than three-quarters of Republicans this year say the religion promotes violence, whereas fewer than one-third believe that was the case shortly after 9/11. Pew also found that about 6 in 10 American Muslims say there's a lot of discrimination against their communities, while just over a third say someone has expressed support for them in the past year because of their religion. Jason DeRose, NPR News.
1: Michigan officials are trying to save the Great Lakes whitefish from invasive mussels. They're working to breed fish in captivity to help repopulate Lake Michigan. The invasive mussels have devastated whitefish populations by stripping away their food source. You are listening to NPR News from Washington.
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8: 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Here is your forecast from meteorologist Andrew Pritchard. Tonight, partly cloudy with a low of 70 degrees and a southwest wind of 5 miles per hour. Tomorrow, partly cloudy with a chance of showers and thunderstorms and a high of 90 degrees. Looking ahead to Thursday, a chance of showers in the morning and a high of 79 degrees.
0: From Illinois Public Media, this is the 21st Show. I'm Brian Mackey. When we talk about pregnancy, our language is often clinical and systematic. There are clear divisions, first, second, and third trimester. There are also clear expectations. You should be feeling headaches, nausea, and back pain. Do take this medicine. Don't drink that. But human experience is rarely so well ordered, and we often avoid talking about the possibility that a pregnancy might not end with a living, breathing baby, but instead with a miscarriage or stillbirth. As Randy in rural Peoria County in our texting group put it, we lost one at about 10 weeks. The advice was to just get over it and never bring it up again. I still think about it a lot. So today we're going to be talking about pregnancy loss. Kate Clancy has been studying this over the past few years. She's a PhD anthropologist and a professor at the University of Illinois Urbana-Champaign. Her new book is called Pregnancy Interrupted, The Science and Stories of How Pregnancies Really End. It's out now from Princeton University Press. Professor Clancy joins me in studio for the hour today. Kate, welcome back to the 21st Show.
9: Thanks so much for having me.
0: And listeners, we are live for this program. You can join the conversation at 800-222-9455. How well do you think our medical system takes care of pregnant women? And if you've been pregnant, how much guidance did you have throughout? What did you make of it? And what do you think we can better do as a society about miscarriages and stillbirths? 800-222-9455 is the number. 800-222-9455. And brief content note, as you can likely gather from my introduction, our conversation today is going to include some frank talk about bodily functions, so listeners, beware. So, Kate, I want to start with a question I often ask politicians, a sort of philosophical question about a hot-button political issue is when life begins. But I want to start with you with a scientific question. When does pregnancy begin?
9: It's a great question, and one that I hesitate to answer with some sort of very straightforward answer. I think there are a lot of ways that we can address that question. One, a historical way would be through the quickening. So the first time that a pregnant person actually feels that little flutter that there's something there. Other people are going to document it by the number of missed pregnancies they have. And certainly over the last 100 years or so, we've started to market through a pregnancy test of some form that usually measures what's called human chorionic gonadotropin. And this is a chemical that's released by the embryo when it embeds in the uterus. But none of those are really clear thresholds for when a pregnancy absolutely begins. And they're really colored in a lot of ways by whatever technology we happen to have available at the time. So we kind of have to ask ourselves, is there a more subjective way that we can mark that beginning that's more dependent on what the pregnant person themselves might be thinking about their pregnancy?
10: Yeah. And I guess your answer gets at the point that it's complicated and why
9: that
10: we want to know.
9: That would have been a shorter response.
10: Yeah, no, but that's exactly right. You know, so we have all these expectations and norms and ideas. You write in your book about two fundamental truths of pregnancy. What are those?
9: Oh, gosh, you're asking me to remember what
10: well,
9: I wrote
10: okay,
9: in my
10: and
9: own
10: I can,
9: book.
10: I can lead you a little bit. And one is the idea of loss. So I guess talk about that as a fundamental truth of pregnancy.
9: I do think that one of the things that we miss when we try to dictate pregnancy as this linear, predictable process that has a beginning, middle, and end, and always ends in a live birth, is that anything that deviates from that is the non-normative experience. But there's an abundance of evidence to show us that actually pregnancy endings well before a full-term birth are actually more the norm. Probably half of pregnancies end before we even get an embryo touching down in the uterus. A significant number more end before we get to full placentation, which is sort of that 9 to 10 week period. And then there's still a risk of a pregnancy ending in stillbirth anytime from 20 to 40 weeks.
10: And one of the other truths is this idea that the simple story obscures that the process is marked by significant uncertainty. So talk about that.
9: Sure. I think that there are these ways that, you know, I started with the story of the pregnancy test to help answer when does a pregnancy begin. And we now have all of these technologies that allow us to surveil and assess and understand pregnancy. And in a lot of ways, these are great, useful technologies. But in other ways, they kind of impress upon us this idea that technology, that pregnancy is full of certainties, that when you see two lines on a pregnancy test, that means that that is a pregnancy, when all it is actually telling you is that there's some HCG in your system above some kind of threshold, which actually can mark a miscarriage, not a pregnancy. And you can see this with ultrasounds as well, that when we look at an ultrasound, they're kind of telling us, what they're actually telling us is something happening in that current moment. But the way we often experience it as a patient is this is telling us something inevitable or true that helps us then predict out the next 40 weeks.
10: Yeah. So this uncertainty is often at odds with this idea that, you know, people are supposed to feel joy around pregnancy. Can you explicate that a little bit? I mean, how does that affect the experience of pregnancy?
9: I think if a pregnancy is wanted, you get to feel joy regardless of how it turns out. The thing that's really funny about human evolution is that miscarriage is really part of the process, and that embryos experiencing early demise is something that is just kind of part of how human reproduction evolved. And so anytime you get that two lines on a test or that ultrasound that indicates that some part of pregnancy is sticking, it actually means that your system is working as intended. And you might even see it as a positive sign of fertility, even if then that pregnancy doesn't continue.
10: Yeah, let's talk about human evolution and how, you know, mammalian evolution, right? And I can't remember if it's in the book or in another piece of yours that I read, but the phrase hot mess comes up to describe mammalian evolution. So for those of us who haven't had high school biology in quite a while, can you remind us how we got to this, sort of Rube Goldberg system of reproducing the species?
9: Sure. I mean, the funny thing about the stories we tell ourselves about human evolution is that evolution is not directional or intentional. And yet we then work backwards and tell stories about it almost like it is. But once you understand human reproduction and mammalian reproduction more generally, you can see, like, we would not have planned it this way. What a mess. And a big part of that is that we have these eggs that, because we want them to be such high quality, we're going to actually produce an overabundance of funky ones. We need a lot of variation. We need to have a lot of things that might be variably responsive to whatever environment that baby is going to be born into. And so you need all of this variable genetic material And that's going to mean some really funky embryos that are probably not going to survive no matter what. But it also means some very high quality ones will pass various types of tests over the course of pregnancy that then will allow it to continue and give it a greater chance of survival later.
10: All right, let me take a moment to remind listeners, this is the 21st show. My guest today is Kate Clancy, who is the author of the new book, Pregnancy Interrupted, The Science and Stories of How Pregnancies Really End. If you want to join us today, the number is 800-222-9455. I should mention, if you happen to be in the Champaign-Urbana area, there's a book launch event tomorrow night, September 9th, 6 p.m. at the University YMCA in Champaign. We'll have more details on that on our website, 21stshow.org. But yeah, if you want to join us now, again, the number is 800-222-9455. 800-222-9455. So, pregnancy loss is arguably the most frequent outcome, like half of pregnancies, at least end in loss. But that phrase, right? I don't know if we call it a euphemism or just a sort of it obscures a lot. So talk to me about how so.
9: Sure. One of the parents that I interview, and I'll remove the expletive for this audience.
10: Thank you.
9: But one of the people that I interviewed who is a stillbirth parent herself and a legal scholar who studies stillbirth said that she really had a problem with the term because she didn't lose him. This wasn't a misplacing, right? And yet we use this term as to kind of encompass a whole range of possibility and ending. Because our language is just so inadequate to the variable feelings people might have from joy to ambivalence to abject grief.
10: So while we're on this subject of terminology, I mentioned trimesters at the start. That's a pretty widely accepted concept, but it's pretty new at the same time. Talk about that history.
9: So something that I found interesting as I was researching this book is the fact that there is this trimester framework, and they, you know, it captures about a third each of the 40-week pregnancy. But the thing that I always found curious about it was that it didn't seem to correspond to particular physiological moments in the pregnancy, and yet trimesters were used as though they had biological meaning. So, you know, things happening. So we have various types of abortion laws that restrict abortion by trimester often, or by a certain number of weeks, despite the fact that people are really variable in how much their pregnancy grows from week to week. And so when I looked at just how often that term was even used, it didn't really appear in relation to pregnancy research until the 1970s, until Roe v. Wade. And then it really ratcheted up. So in a lot of ways, while of course trimesters are real, they are not biologically constructed, but legally constructed, because that was what lawyers decided to hang their arguments on in terms of when abortion was considered okay.
10: Yeah, say more. So it's a legal argument or a legal framework, less than a medical framework, I guess. Yeah.
9: Exactly. So at a certain point, they said, well, when are we okay with abortion happening? We, meaning these male justices,
10: yeah.
9: And who themselves did not have the capacity to get pregnant or had ever had that experience before. And the decision was made, you know, around this trimester framework. And then it kind of continued to shift as the science shifted, which Sandra Day O'Connor herself pointed out as like, well, if we're going to keep shifting these norms by technology, then it means that maybe these lines are not as useful as we think, right? Because they're legally constructed, and then they're also biologically and technologically constructed as well.
10: You know, it's interesting because you mentioned earlier this idea of when pregnancy begins changes over time based on available technology. I was interested in the sort of medieval religious origins, or I guess not origins, but, you know, way of thinking and how some of that is still with us today. Can you talk me through, you know, this idea of, you know, whether it's the three births and the canon law and how the entire, you know, apparatus of childbirth for a medieval woman would have been different from what we're used to today?
9: Certainly, or at least among Catholics. Yeah. So there was this one amazing book, Surgery and Salvation, that I drew upon a lot for one of my chapters and the research of Elizabeth O'Brien in order to write it. And one of the things I was really struck by was the fact that cesarean sections are something that are very affected by medieval Catholic law. And so because ensoulment was such an important component of birth, in some ways considered more important than natural birth itself, there was sort of this push and pull about, well, if the mother's going to die anyway, do we take out this baby so we can baptize it? So
10: ensoulment happens before the birth, right? It's in while it's still inside the womb. Yeah.
9: Yeah, I believe that's my understanding as a non-Catholic, doing my best to read the literature. And so, what's really interesting about this is that despite the fact that cesarean section had, there was no pain medication available at the time, there was this shift from it being seen as an act to save the baby to something that was done just because there was no pain medication at the time for it, to something that could be justified on religious grounds. And so we started to see this push and pull around, well, which soul is more important, the fetus or the mother? And starting to make decisions, medical decisions, religious decisions on those bases. And in a lot of ways, starting to sort of dehumanize or disappear that pregnant person in the spirit of saying that these other types of births, these spiritual births, actually were more important than whatever work that pregnant person might be doing during labor.
10: And if she has to die, then, you know, to save the soul of this, you know, fetus, baby, whatever you want to say, then maybe that's a trade-off people were willing to make increasingly in that era.
9: I think there were at least some people willing to make that argument, for sure.
10: Yeah. All right. Let me remind listeners again, my guest today is Kate Clancy, who is the author of Pregnancy Interrupted, The Science and Stories of How Pregnancies Really End. She's a professor in the Department of Anthropology, the University of Illinois Urbana-Champaign. Her previous book, which we spoke with her about on the show 3 years ago, was called Period, The Real Story of Menstruation. We'll have a link to that conversation on our website. If you want to join us today, we'd love to hear from you at 800-222-9455. How well do you think our medical system deals with pregnancies? Especially if you have been pregnant, how much guidance did you have? If you're willing to share your story about pregnancy loss, I know that can be a fraught subject. Obviously, that's the subject of what we're talking about today. But if you are willing to call in, 800-222-9455 is the number. 800-222-9455. We'll have one such story that somebody in our texting group shared. We will talk about that after a short break. 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Stay with us.

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It's the 21st show. I'm Brian Mackey. We are talking today about pregnancies, why they end, and how we do and do not talk about that. By some measures, as many as half of pregnancies end with loss. And, you know, there's a good chance if you know someone who has been pregnant or is of reproductive age, there's a really good chance that they have experienced some sort of pregnancy loss, whether they knew it or not. And my guest today talking about this is Kate Clancy, who is on the faculty at the University of Illinois. She's a PhD anthropologist, and her new book is Pregnancy Interrupted: The Science and Stories of How Pregnancies Really End. I should mention there's a launch event for the book, September 9th, 6 p.m. That's tomorrow. If you're in Champaign at the University YMCA, we'll have details about that on our website, 21stshow.org. If you want to join us today, 800-222-9455 is the number, 800-222-9455. And before the show, we sent out a message to our texting group to ask about people's experiences with this. We heard from Sarah in Bloomington, who says,

0: your experience. Kate, what do you hear in Sarah's story there?
1: I hear what is sadly a very common experience. And I'm really grateful that Sarah shared not only her experience of miscarriage, but the experience of abortion she had. Medical termination for fetal anomaly is an incredibly important form of healthcare. It is one of the hardest, most awful decisions a person ever has to make. And it's important that we have access to it so that we can make decisions with our physician and with our families that is best for us and best, you know, for our own continuing health. People often have to make these choices about their own health, as well as about the health of the embryo or fetus, who is potentially at that time greatly suffering, in addition to the fact that they might not live very, very long beyond a birth.
0: It's you say it's an important decision, but it's a decision that's increasingly being taken away in certain jurisdictions, yeah?
1: Yes. So one of the challenges for medical terminations for fetal anomaly is that they often happen pretty late in a pregnancy for a couple of reasons. One is that that person might be documenting and keeping track of something that looks not good, but they don't know until they collect multiple data points. How is it getting worse? Are we looking at more bowel echogenicity? Are we looking at vertical transmission of a pathogen or just something that's damaging the fetus? Do we see something that is savable through an early induction, or are we looking at something that is greatly suffering right now? The screening tests might be early enough in a pregnancy to have some hint of what's happening, but the diagnostic tests sometimes can't happen until 20 weeks, and then it takes a couple of weeks for those results to come in. By that point, you're 22 weeks, and you are at the point that certain types of abortion technologies might no longer be legally available to you, depending on where you live. And so, you know, people are in this race against time to collect information and make the best decision they can, all while carrying often a very wanted pregnancy.
0: As we've been talking about, when we're talking about pregnancy loss, there is a lot that is out of someone's control. But there's often a moral dimension and a judgment that people either feel on themselves or maybe other people feel about them, or maybe they're just anticipating it's going to be. Talk about how, you know, who is to blame, if someone is to blame, and maybe even, well, you know, why that frame may not be the best way to think about this.
1: Sure. A couple of things. One is that I think something that I try to show in my book is that once a pregnancy loss is starting to happen, once some element of it, from the genetic anomalies to damage to the placenta to something else, has started, this is a fairly inevitable process that is physiological and has nothing to do with that individual. A large number of these are genetic or developmental and have nothing to do with a person's choices, lived experience, actions, or anything. The other thing I want to say, though, is that those exact mechanisms that cause genetic or developmental anomalies that lead to miscarriage or stillbirth can be affected by environment, not by an individual's choices, but the way, the world in which we live. So exposure to COVID, exposure to flu, these are things that cause miscarriage because of the amount of placental damage that they do. There are certain types of pathogens that don't just damage the placenta, but actually get into the fetus that cause miscarriage or stillbirth, or might lead to the need for a medical termination. Environmental pollutants and endocrine disrupting chemicals also exert these same types of genetic and developmental harms that lead to miscarriage and stillbirth. And then you have the fact that things like obstetric violence, particularly obstetric racism, also produce negative health outcomes for pregnant people. And you look at all those things together, and I don't see an individual making a bad choice. What I see are some biological inevitabilities that then are worsened by certain types of environments in which we live that have to do with whether or not our government is providing sort of the public health, you know, the vaccines, the protections, the FDA regulations to prevent certain things from getting into our waterways. Those are the kinds of things, or into our foods. Those are the kinds of things that I see, as opposed to something any one person can particularly protect against.
0: And yet we could go to, you know, a bookstore right now and find, I don't know, dozens of linear feet of advice about you know, what

0: to do when you're expecting that kind of thing. Not to single out that book, but I mean, it's an exemplar. What do you make of that whole, you know, industrial complex, if you will?
1: Certainly. And it's not to say that, you know, we do have some decent evidence around certain types of drugs and treatments, alcohol, you know, there are things that we can say, okay, you should probably avoid these to decrease your risk, right? Not to eliminate risk, but to decrease it. And there is some decent evidence around certain treatments and drugs and things like that. And around, again, to get back to the vertical transmission of certain types of pathogens, okay, we don't want you to eat, well, and certainly with all of the food recalls happening right now, there's certain foods that you need to avoid during pregnancy to decrease your chance of certain exposures. But again, that's sort of the key word is exposures, right? And risk reduction, as opposed to us really having any control over that process. So are there things that each individual can do that might mitigate risk? Absolutely. In the face of the broader environmental harms that we need to pay attention to, I think the bigger question is, how can we be advocating for safer environments for all people?
0: One of the other issues you write about in the book is the way pregnancy loss is communicated from medical professionals to the people that are experiencing it. Can you give some examples of the, I guess, most egregious or sort of head-scratching that you came across in your research?
1: Well, you shared someone from your texting group at the beginning named Randy, who it sounds like they were encouraged to simply forget or to move on from miscarriage. And I would say that's a very common response is just try again. And some real incuriosity about what might have caused it. And, you know, for all of the ways in which I say environment is a real major predictor here, there are times, especially with recurrent miscarriage, where we might point to something treatable that could prevent a future miscarriage. And being incurious about what's going on means that person is just going to be suffering again and again and again. And so I do think that, especially with recurrent miscarriage, offering more than simply you can try again and you'll be happy once you get your rainbow baby. So that's the term for a baby that someone might have after a miscarriage or a loss. You know, they're still mourning that baby as well. I dedicate my book to several of the stillbirth babies of parents who I spoke to for the book, and every single one of those children was an entire world to those families.
0: All right, let me remind listeners, this is the 21st show. We're speaking today with Kate Clancy, who is the author of Pregnancy Interrupted, The Science and Stories of How Pregnancies Really End. If you want to join us, 800-222-9455. That's 800-222-9455. One of the bigger questions here is who and what we as a society prioritize in pregnancy. We have an example of this recently on the program. I spoke with a man named Jeff Wilson. He's this year's Republican nominee for the 13th Congressional District, which is the district here in Central Illinois. I want to play an extended clip from that conversation. This lasts about a minute and a half. Would you support a national law prohibiting abortion?
2: Well, what does the Constitution say right now?
0: Since the Dobbs decision, you tell me.
2: Well, it's a state's rights issue. That's it.
0: So would you support, you would oppose if a national law, the no state shall allow abortion past 6 weeks, 8 weeks, whatever it is? Mr. Wilson from Illinois votes aye or nay?
2: Well, what is abortion in the first place?
0: I think we have a widely agreed upon definition, right? I mean, what are you...
2: Well, the reason I'm pulling your string on this,
0: yeah,
2: and which you're not going to answer, but I would say it's the ending of a life.
0: A philosophical position.
2: Biological position. There's nothing philosophical about it. It's biology. So okay. Either there's life or there's not. And then how is life created?
0: Okay.
2: Is it created philosophically? Is it out of the atmosphere somewhere, we now have life and we don't have life? Or is there a biological function? Is there something going on biologically that's life?
0: Okay.
2: And biologically, it's undeniable biologically that there's life there. And now there's the choice. Does the choice of a person want to terminate that life for their own personal desires? Or is it to propagate life? I think we should pursue life. I think we should propagate life. I think we should nurture life.
0: All right, Kate, Mr. Wilson says his position is biological. What do you make of that?
1: I'm confused. I guess I'll just say I don't understand how that's a biological stance. One of the fun things about being a biologist, you know, I talked early on about technologies of certainty. Science itself, the entire practice of science, is all about uncertainty and not having lines. We create and construct various types of lines about life, not life, embryo to fetus, you know, and more, in order to make things easier on us. But those lines are often sort of a major assumption. And so to say that it's biological, that we can draw a line about what a life is, ignores a much broader context, and it's clearly placing one existence over another, when what we should really be doing is paying attention to maternal-fetal cooperation and the fact that there are two beings with a lot at stake in this moment, who are cooperative, who they are certainly rank-ordered in some way, because the pregnant person does have a little bit more control over that process. But we are still ultimately talking about you know, two beings invested in each other, that where that pregnant person has to be able to make decisions in order for it to be okay for them to continue to change their body in such fundamental ways, or not.
0: Well, it's interesting because you say the pregnant woman has more control over their body, but that's not always the case, right? Mm-hmm. You document this case from Georgia, which this was just last year, if I remember correctly. Mm-hmm. This completely escaped my notice. I guess that speaks, you know, about information bubbles and, I don't know, DOGE and everything else that's been going on in the past year. But can you just briefly share the story of what happened in that instance?
1: Absolutely. So, and you make such a great point, right? That state by state and for many other reasons, the person that we might hope has more of a choice often does not, either because the time runs out or in this case because of medical betrayal followed by, I mean, an abhorrent 4 months. So there was a woman, Adriana Smith, who went to the doctor. She went to the emergency room complaining of pretty significant headaches. No tests were run of any kind, but they gave her, if I remember correctly, at most some pain medication. That night, she was struggling to breathe. Her boyfriend was incredibly concerned because she woke in the night gasping and struggling. He takes her to the emergency room. She is very shortly thereafter declared brain dead. This is already a terrible tale, and yet the story doesn't end there because she just happened to be 7 weeks pregnant. They decided they had to keep her body on life support 4 months to allow that embryo and then fetus to gestate.
0: Hospital authorities.
1: Hospital authorities made this call, which there was variable interpretation about whether that was legally necessary, right? But hospitals are overcorrecting big time right now on a lot of things out of fear. And so they forced that body to stay on medical support, on life support for months until little baby Chance was presumably old enough that they could induce. And baby Chance is still alive, still needs significant health care and support. And there's still an active GoFundMe if people want to find it and support that baby. But it was only after that point that Adriana Smith's body was finally allowed to rest.
0: All right, we're talking today with Kate Clancy, who's the author of the new book, Pregnancy Interrupted, The Science and Stories of How Pregnancies Really End. 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We're going to continue this conversation after a short break. 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

0: It's the 21st show. I'm Brian Mackey, and my guest today is Kate Clancy, anthropologist, professor at the University of Illinois Urbana-Champain, and the author of the new book, Pregnancy Interrupted, The Science and Stories of How Pregnancies Really End. Her previous book is Period, The Real Story of Menstruation, and we spoke with her about that a few years ago. We'll have a link to that conversation, as well as links to her book and information about an upcoming event happening Wednesday night in Champaign, if you happen to be in the region. For this book, that's all on our website, 21stshow.org. If you want to join us, 800-222-9455. 800-222-9455. You know, that story we shared, you shared before the break from your book about the woman in Georgia who was kept alive, well, I guess kept on life support for 4 months, whether she was alive, maybe that's a metaphysical question people can wrestle with on their own, but she was in a persistent vegetative state or brain dead, as you might say. I guess that's an example of the different ways people think about this, right? Some might see that as a triumph of, you know, trying to preserve the life of this unborn child. Others will see a travesty of abuse of this woman, as you say, not letting her rest. You know, how do you think about those contradictions and intentions? And, you know, because this is the heart of some of these public policy disputes that we are arguing so much about in recent years.
1: I think that there are, kind of to the point I was making at the beginning around the fact that the way we think about, and there's this term specifically that Jill Weber-Lenz and Greer Donnelly use called subjective fetal personhood, that we should be more subjective in our accounting of what counts and what to do and how we should, what should guide our decisions around abortion, miscarriage testing and more. And, you know, in this case, the family was against her being kept on life support. So that honestly should have ended it. We're talking about an embryo where the placenta wasn't even fully formed yet. You know, if we want to get biological about it, we're talking about, you know, something very little more than a bundle of cells that had barely implanted in the embryo, I mean, in the endometrium. So we're not talking about something that was a profound being that had already developed in a lot of ways. The other thing that's important here is that, you know, I was talking before about maternal fetal cooperation. The embryo and then fetus responds to environment via the placenta and via the person that is pregnant with them. So if that person is brain dead, what are the signals they are receiving that are going to allow them to adapt and survive in the world when they are born? So if we are dealing with a brain dead individual, what signals can they possibly send the placenta? They aren't sending signals to the placenta. In what ways are they responding to the world with joy or fear or anger? This person was brain dead. They couldn't. And so what lessons was that embryo and then fetus learning? They were learning none. And that is such a crucial part of pregnancy that we often overlook, the incredible interplay of engagement with the world and engagement through the placenta with that embryo and fetus, that to sort of act as though she was just sort of a, you know, it was a short-term rental, misses that nuanced biological interplay.
0: You mentioned, and maybe you can pull on this thread a little bit, this idea that the medical establishment is making decisions from a place of fear. And there were some conflicting interpretations about what Georgia law required in this case. I know you've written, you know, talked about the attorney general on one hand, the sponsor of the legislation that the hospital was relying on the other. Can you pull on that thread a little more?
1: I kind of want to step back from that almost,
0: sure,
1: and,
0: sure.
1: And like, I mean, engage with that question, but in a bigger way,
0: yeah.
1: Is that we are in a political climate right now and have been for many years. It's not just the Trump administration or what's happening right now. Where institutions are, the medical institution, university institutions, and more, are more invested in considering their longevity and short-term reputational harm than the actual good of the people that their institutions were intended to serve. And so one of the things I find really distressing is that the law is conservatively applied to save institutions rather than to save people. I am seeing this as the parent of a trans child in the state of Illinois, where Frankly, the state is full of medical cowards who are not treating young trans people. I am seeing this in the overinterpretation around abortion health care for people who are having their miscarriages criminalized. I'm seeing this at universities, in terms of the ways that they handle various threats from the Trump administration and the Department of Education. In general, we should acknowledge that institutions will get sued, because that is just the nature of being an institution. The question is, do you want to get sued for things that you're proud of, or do you want to get sued for things that are inconsistent with your values? And when you decide to be an institution that just avoids lawsuits at any cost, rather than stands for the things that you're supposed to stand for and then risks those lawsuits, I begin to question the purpose of that institution.
0: Have you, to the extent you're comfortable talking about it, given the climate of fear we've been talking about, can you talk more about what you've seen? I mean, like, advice on the language you use in grants. I don't know what for instances you can give of ways you've seen this playing out in your field in particular.
1: Sure. I mean, so what I'll throw in there while we're having this conversation is I'm co-president of the Campus Faculty Association, which is in the middle of a unionization campaign here at the University of Illinois. So the tenure stream faculty are trying to unionize. And in our biggest issues are around academic freedom and the safety of international scholars. And it's because every single conversation I have with a colleague, they are telling me some way in which they're changing their teaching, some way in which they've wiped their social media, things that they no longer say in faculty meetings, or entire lines of research that have either been defunded or they have themselves had to stop doing. And there has been very little institutional support for people in those situations, and everyone's kind of been on their own to figure it out. When we could stand for something, again, medical institutions, university institutions, any of these institutions that are thinking about their 150-year legacy as opposed to the actual workers, students, and educators, we're in a situation where, okay, maybe you'll avoid a lawsuit, but then you'll also lose your brightest minds from being able to study climate change, gender, and more.
0: I want to talk a little more about the work of being an anthropologist in this day and age. These are, as we've been talking about, these are pretty harrowing stories for people, sometimes the worst stories of their lives, and there's so much stigma. How do you approach connecting with people to see if they want to share what they've been through?
1: I think the most important thing when doing any of this kind of work is figuring out first what you need to do to deserve the trust of others. I think a lot of times, and again, this is sort of my critique of institutions as well as sort of the way I think about my work as an anthropologist, is that a lot of times in institutions, they ask you to trust them first and then betray that trust through you using their processes and their grievance processes and more, and then having it not work out for you, especially if you're being victimized in some way. Whereas as an anthropologist, I'm trying to do the opposite. I'm first trying to think, this person owes me nothing, has no reason to trust me. What's the work I have to do as a person, as a scholar? What are the additional safety measures I have to take? One of the things that I do with the interviews that I did for this book is, I made sure that people got to see any use of their work in my book before it was published. And I would show them the entire chapter, not just, the couple of quotes from them. And I got their feedback to make sure that I was appropriately telling their story in the way that they wanted it told. So I wasn't just going with a quote and saying, well, it's what they said, so I'm going to stick with it. If they need to, if they realize they had misspoken or there was something too vulnerable that they wanted pulled, those are the kinds of things that they were owed if I was going to be trusted with their story.
0: Can we talk about the reception you've gotten with this book compared with your last one? And we were talking a little off air. I hope I'm not breaking confidence there. But, that was about periods, which is, I think, how did you say it? Teehee, right? People mm-hmm. can sort of smile about that. How has it been this time around?
1: It's been really interesting because I do have a habit of studying pretty stigmatized topics. So sexual harassment in academia is also a pretty large research interest of mine and something that I've worked on for over a decade, studying periods, as well as studying the impact of COVID vaccines on menstrual changes and now miscarriage and stillbirth. So I choose really fun topics that everyone loves talking about.
0: Not in any way controversial.
1: Right. Not controversial at all. At the same time, what I find is that when I do have conversations with people, they do have a lot to say and they do have a lot of experiences. And kind of to your earlier point, like anytime you tell people, oh, I'm doing work on miscarriage, they instantly have a miscarriage story for you. And so, you know, these are stigmatized, but they are also things that people are dying to talk about. And in fact, many of the people I interviewed for the book, what they constantly said was, no one around me is asking. You're the only one who's actually asked me. And I think that that's pretty sad. And so comparing the reception for period to pregnancy interrupted, the nonfiction book promotion landscape is actually somewhat male dominated. And I think dominated by people who want to see coverage of like the wow beat, like, oh, this is funny or silly. It's going to make an audience chuckle. It's going to be uplifting or positive. And, you know, I'm not going to pretend that miscarriage and stillbirth are positive topics. But I also think that what I try to do in sharing the feminist science that sort of undergirds my take on miscarriage and stillbirth is offer a different path for how science could be doing better by these women, how they could be doing better by families and by many people with the capacity to get pregnant. And I think that when we only want to share stories that are going to delight and not engage in the elements of stigma that are a little sad or scary, there's almost half of the population out there with a story that is being told that they don't want to be, they should just stay quiet.
0: What are some of those things? I mean, your book is one corrective beyond your book, beyond this one public radio conversation on a regional show here in Illinois. What are some things that we could be doing societally to, you know, make this a more, I don't know, how would you want to say, comfortable conversation or just present, you know, conversation?
1: I mean, I think the big thing is, you know, again, like so many of my interlocutors said, they just want to be asked. And I've started getting in the habit now of asking more, you know, to friends and colleagues and loved ones, is if they start to share, I will ask, is that something you'd like to tell me more about? Because if so, I'd like to hear it. You know, people who've lost, who've had a stillbirth or lost a baby recently postpartum, I'll ask them what's something you remember, something wonderful, something that you'd like to share, a positive memory, because they really want their babies to be remembered. And so I think the first thing we can do is stop freezing when we learn that someone has been through something like this and just try to move on or just say, oh, I'm so sorry for you, is we can invite them to actually share a little bit about their experience.
0: How do you do that? I mean, say more, because I think that is, you've mentioned freezing, and I can imagine myself having that reaction, right? Like, especially in the workplace, right? Like, oh, is this, am I even supposed to talk about this? What do I, yeah. How do you, what advice do you have for, you know, sort of overcoming a block someone may feel?
1: And very context dependent, because I agree that like, in the hallway, a 2-minute conversation, right, if somehow something the sensitive came up, maybe not the right time to ask. But maybe you can follow up with that person later over lunch and say, you know, you disclosed this thing to me and I don't want to pretend it wasn't a big deal. Is there anything more you'd like to tell? Because, you know, I've heard that people really wish that they could tell their miscarriage stories. And if you'd want, I'd love to hear yours. And maybe they'd say, whoa, I don't want to tell you. That's fine. Or maybe they will.
0: Kate Clancy is the author of Pregnancy Interrupted, The Science and Stories of How Pregnancies Really End. She's also a professor in the Department of Anthropology at the University of Illinois, Urbana-Champaign. There is a launch event for the book. It's happening tomorrow night, September 9th, 6 p.m. at the University YMCA in Champaign. We'll have more details about that as well as a link to the book on our website, 21stshow.org. Kate Clancy, thanks so much for coming in and sharing your work with us today on the 21st Show.
1: Thanks so much for having me.
0: That is all we have for, that is all the time we have for today. Coming up on tomorrow's show, Tristan Atone is a member of the Kiowa Tribe and editor-at-large at Grist. His award-winning investigation, Land Grab Universities, revealed how the 1862 Morrill Act turned nearly 11 million acres of indigenous land into seed money for land-grant universities, including Illinois. That's coming up tomorrow on the show. I should also say we are planning a conversation for Thursday, marking 25 years since the attacks of 9/11. 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